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1: It's been a long way to get here, but that's against the city.

0: We've all made mistakes we'd rather bury. You have, I have. Choices we wish we could take back. And yet how often do we just keep walking down the same path, one compromise after another, rather than stopping, turning back, and asking God for mercy? Hi, I'm Bernie Diamond, and welcome again to Fresh. That's exactly what happened with King David of Israel. He saw Bathsheba's beauty, he wanted her, he took her, never mind that she was married. As you might imagine, the fallout was devastating. Her husband Uriah, innocent in all this, was murdered. A woman's life was broken. A king's heart was hardened in his all-out rebellion against God. And for a season, David carried on as though nothing had happened. Sound familiar? Until God sent Nathan the prophet to knock some sense into the man. It was then, crushed by the weight of his sin, that David asked God to forgive him and poured out these words. Psalm 51, verse 12. Restore to me the joy of your salvation and grant me a willing spirit to sustain me. David wasn't just looking for forgiveness. He longed for restoration. The joy of God's salvation, the strength of his spirit, the willingness to walk in obedience yet again. And that's God's invitation to you today. You don't have to stay stuck in compromise. You don't have to keep pretending it's all fine. You can turn back right now and ask God to wash you clean, to fill you with his spirit, and to restore joy where guilt and shame have been weighing you down. Don't wait. Don't carry it one day longer. Jesus died so that you could be forgiven. Ask God to restore your joy and give you a spirit willing to walk in his ways. That's his word, fresh for you today. Man, there is so much power in the word of God. Power to change lives. Hey, power to change your life. That's why I'd so love to send you these fresh devotional messages every day. 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
1: The Rust for Riches. If riches increase, set not your heart upon them. Psalm 62, verse 10. For the love of money is the root of all evil, which, while some coveted after, they have erred from the faith and pierced themselves through with many sorrows. 1 Timothy 6, verse 10. A number of years ago, we visited Barkerville, B.C., which is a replica of the main boom town during the Cariboo Gold Rush in the 1880s. In history, the words gold rush were used, implying people on the move in a hurry because of the promise of worldly riches that they heard about. It is incredible to think about the hard times, treacherous mountain passes, and different kinds of suffering many went through to get there to find riches. In Luke chapter 12, verses 20 and 21, the Bible talks about a man whose only interest was in getting richer. But God said to this man, "Fool, this night your soul will be required of you. Then whose will those things be that you have provided? So is he who lays up treasure for himself and is not rich toward God." The wonderful promise that God gave at the time of his son's birth was worth far more. Yet we do not see people rushing to hear the truth. That included the promise of forgiveness through Christ, which would make it possible for them to have an everlasting home in heaven with God for eternity. Not just for a few years, instead of the utter hopelessness of everlasting destruction in a place made for the devil and his angels. Lord, help us all to understand more fully all that is made available to us through the gift of your Son, as he died for the sins of mankind.
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2: How do you do? To say that homosexuality is a lifestyle is deception, as the man in this story will testify. His behavior led to the death of his reputation and his early dreams, to the death of a marriage, his family relationship, and almost of himself. But there is life after death, as he discovered when his heart and mind and life were unshackled.

Bringing light to a darkening world, this is Unshackled. True life stories of real people, dramatized and produced in Chicago by Pacific Garden Mission. Maybe the world gives up on street people, but the motto at Pacific Garden Mission is, never give up on them. What began as a little storefront rescue mission on Chicago's Skid Row has continued without interruption since 1877. Today, the old lighthouse covers four floors of a large facility on State Street, as well as the Gospel League home for women and children not far away. Daily, Pacific Garden Mission cares for the homeless, providing food, clothing, and shelter to those in need. The Son of Man came to seek and to save that which was lost. And the mission helps the lost find the way to new life through Bible study and counsel. And as this

0: story reveals, nothing is too hard for God. Now for broadcast around the earth, here's program number 2519 in the series Unshackled, the program that makes you face yourself and think.
1: Well, honey, what do you think of our new son?
2: Well, what a surprise. I was all geared up for a girl.
1: Well, Jim was expecting a sister, too.
2: Yeah, well, he doesn't want anything to do with a baby brother.
1: Really?
2: Well, when Sis told him he had had a new brother, he said, "Look, you keep him yourself, Aunt Sis. I don't want him."
1: Oh, that's terrible, James. Well, we have to change that. Baby Ray is a gift from God.
2: That's true. But we were all hoping for a girl.
0: Because of the sensitive nature of this true story, parents should use discretion in letting small children listen and should also be prepared to answer questions. Names have been changed, but this is part one in the true story of a man we call Ray LaRode, right now on Unshackled.
3: My older brother's rejection made me feel worthless and unloved from an early age. I felt rejected by Dad, too, because he worked nights, and we saw him only on weekends, and then he didn't want us to bother him. My brother was named after my dad and always received warm greetings from everyone. Mother and Dad both worked, so I was left in the care of others. When I was 5, an older cousin took advantage of me. Though it was painful, I liked the attention it provided, so I let a neighbor boy experiment with me, too. When I started school, word got around, and my brother despised me even more.
4: You're nothing but a pipsqueak. Just get away from me.
5: Well, how come you don't want to play anymore, Jim?
4: Well, it's because you're a sissy, that's why. Ah, acting like a girl.
5: But that was part of the game. You told me to be the girlfriend.
4: You're not like the other guys. Mama's boy, mama's boy. You shouldn't have told Mom what happened on the bus.
5: But he pinched my ear so hard I still have the mark, see? And the bus driver didn't do nothing about it.
4: You should have just kept quiet.
5: He got no right to call me queer. He's just as bad.
4: Look, just shut up and keep away from me. Nobody wants to hear what you have to say, because you're a loser and you're unimportant.
3: My brother's words hurt me deeply, as did the cruel teasing on the school bus. I wanted his approval so much, but I seemed to attract only rejection from males, and I desperately wanted to be accepted. Against our wishes, Mom and Dad put us in a parochial school when I was 12. There I got my first paddling for something I didn't deserve, adding to my resentment, and there I overheard Dad tell the principal that I had a mental problem. I was crushed. Resentment and rebellion filled my heart from that point.
1: Ray, what's eating you?
5: I want to go back to public school. I hate that school.
1: Why?
5: I hate the uniforms and I hate the haircuts. Most of all, I hate the principal. He's nothing but a hypocrite, always criticizing us like he never does anything wrong.
1: Don't talk like that, Ray. We've warned you about being disrespectful to adults.
5: You said we could leave after one semester if we didn't like it.
1: I did not say that.
5: You did. You're a hypocrite, too, lying to us.
1: Ray, your father and I believe that this is where you should be.
3: I seethed inside, rebelled all the more. I began fooling around with a school chum who introduced me to pornography.
6: You ever been with a girl, Ray?
5: No, I was going to once, but Mom and Dad found out and called her parents. We're not even allowed to talk to each other now.
6: Well, just as well.
5: Yeah, they kept saying in church that it's not good for a man to touch a woman.
6: I guess guys are okay, huh?
5: I'm not sure. Boy, the Sunday school teacher doesn't think so. I wrote him a love letter, and he tore into me after church.
6: Yeah?
5: Took me outside and said either I needed to be saved or else I needed to rededicate my life to the Lord.
3: When I was 13, I began working part-time in a laundromat. I had more freedom and became bolder in my flirtations. I hated crude and vulgar men and avoided them. My longing was for genuine affection. And not long after that, an older man came into the laundromat with another guy. When his friend left, I waited for an opportunity to begin a conversation.
7: Excuse me, but could you make change for me?
5: Sure. I'm Ray.

0: What's your name?
1: My name's Lou.
0: How old are you, Lou?
1: I'm 38.
0: Are you married?
1: No, I'm divorced.
0: I'll bet you play the field. I'll bet you can have your pick. Just love him and leave him, don't you? What happened to your marriage?
1: Well, she just decided to leave. Didn't love me anymore and left.
0: She was a fool to leave you. Anyone would be lucky to have you. I'm a homosexual, Lou. I could take care of your needs.
1: No, Ray, I'm straight, and I'm not interested.
2: He walked out, but 30 minutes later returned and accepted my offer, beginning an affair that lasted for months. But my need for affection wasn't filled. The void was still there and growing because I knew in my heart he was just using me. The following school year, the new principal must have heard rumors about me because during the chapel service, he spoke out against homosexuality.
3: As children of God, we are called to live holy lives. The Bible teaches that it's not good for a man to touch a woman, but even worse, for a man to touch another man. Students, don't let anyone deceive you. You reap what you sow. Galatians chapter 6, verse 8 tells us, "For he that soweth to his flesh shall of the flesh reap corruption. But he that soweth to the Spirit shall of the Spirit reap life everlasting."
2: It was then that I learned that the things I did in secret were wrong. And yet the need had grown so powerful I couldn't stop. Surely God must understand, I reasoned, and I continued my affairs. Then in the spring of 1975, the school showed a film about hell, and I went forward knowing I was a sinner. Asking Jesus to save me gave me a loophole, I thought. I was not sincere, but I thought God had to keep his word. My lifestyle didn't change. At 14, I stole a bottle of wine from the store and got so drunk while drinking with my friends that I became sick. Their mother called my mother, who came and took me home.
4: How could you do that, Ray?
2: No harm done, Ma. We're just having fun.
4: You don't even care about what you've done or how you look, do you?
2: Oh, what's a big deal, Mom?
4: Go to bed, Ray!
2: I'm sorry, Ma.
4: Get to bed. I'm going to call your father and the principal and the pastor.
2: I slipped in and out of consciousness that night, falling out of bed once. I was aware of the pastor's visit and my brother, who came in later and slapped me. The next day, I faced the wrath of my father, who took me into the woods, told me to strip, and then beat me with a stick.
5: God requires me to punish you, Ray. I have to. The Bible says, "Foolishness is bound in the heart of a child, but the rod of correction shall drive it far from him." You always had a rebellious spirit, son. You have to learn that behavior has consequences, and you reap what you sow. Now get dressed. I did this because I love you, Ray.
6: You don't love me. You never loved me. I heard you one day talking to the principal of school. You told him you thought I had mental problems. You know how much that hurt, Dad? You can't say one good word to me, but you can say ugly things about me.
5: I'm sorry, son. I don't know why I said that.
6: Save your apologies. I don't need them or you.
2: After a three-day suspension, I returned to school, my heart more bitter than ever. Some friends introduced me to marijuana, and I smoked pot every day to escape my unhappy world. I added glue-sniffing and open defiance to my growing list of rebellion. Once again, my parents confronted me.
4: You're using drugs, aren't you, Ray?
2: No.
5: That's a lie. We found these marijuana cigarettes hidden in your room.
2: You're spying on me.
4: We knew something was wrong. Your attitude, the way you act. So we bought this book that tells how to know if someone is using drugs. And you have 14 of the signs. Glassy eyes, slurred speech, drooling. It goes on and on.
2: Does it mention parents who hate you?
5: What's wrong with you, son?
2: You wouldn't understand.
4: We're going to call the school, and this time you'll probably be expelled.
2: Is that what you want?
5: We want you to straighten up.
4: If you don't straighten up, we're going to send you to a boys' home.
2: You hate me that much?
5: We love you, son.
2: Oh, you don't know what love is.
5: Why do you hate me, Ray?
2: I don't hate you. But if you ever lay a hand on me again, you'll be picking yourself up off the ground. I was expelled from school and spent 6 months at home, forbidden to see anyone and doing all the housework. I fed on soap operas, fantasizing about my favorite actor. In the fall, I was accepted on probation at another parochial school. Right away, instead of calling me Ray, guys called me gay, which made me furious. I had been straight all summer, but I was about to go down a road of no return.
7: We'll hear more about that in just a moment.
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2: As soon as I was off probation, the principal gave me permission to defend myself against the name-calling. So I kicked the first kid who called me gay, and I was never called that again. Instead, they focused on my weight and called me side of beef. But I was no wimp, as I learned one day at school when I had terrible pains in my lower abdomen. I called Mom.
9: I'm busy, Ray. I can't come and get you now.
2: Mom, I really hurt.
9: You only have one more class, and then you can come home on the bus.
2: But that class is P.E. You'll make me do things I can't do. I'm double over with pain.
9: Tell him you're sick.
2: Yeah, right. If you don't believe me, he sure won't.
9: I can't come now, Ray. You'll have to hang tough.
2: Sure enough, the P.E. teacher insisted I exercise leg raises, jumping jacks, even the 50-yard dash. On the bus going home, I was vomiting and spent the rest of the evening in bed. The next day, I was in the hospital being prepped for an emergency appendectomy. After I recovered, I went on a crash diet and lost 30 pounds. Sure enough, Dad criticized me for being too thin, but I didn't care. I liked the new look and jogged to keep in shape. The summer before my junior year, I began jogging with a neighborhood man.
10: So, you're an honor roll student, Ray. Well, good for you.
2: I wasn't always. Got kicked out of one school for using alcohol and drugs. I had a bad attitude.
10: What changed?
2: I did. I was fat and got tired of being ridiculed by the students.
10: Well, kids can be cruel.
2: Yeah, so can parents. But I lost weight, worked hard, and here I am.
10: Well, I'd say you're in great shape now.
2: Yeah, I plan to stay that way, even if Dad thinks that I've gone overboard. He always thinks the worst of me.
10: Well, he just doesn't understand you.
2: You know, Robert, I've decided that I don't care what he thinks or says. I'm going to do what feels right to me.
10: Good for you, Ray.
2: The trouble is, how do you know what feels right unless you try it?
10: I know just what you mean.
2: I'm really glad we got to know each other, Robert.
10: Me too, Ray. Oh, say, why don't you stop by the house and have a cup of coffee?
2: After 2 years of celibacy on my part, we became lovers and spent more time in his family room than jogging. One morning, his wife walked in and caught us. We were all shocked and embarrassed, and she ordered me out of the house. Later, I apologized and told her it was the first time and that it was all my fault. We both swore it would never happen again. But We were still meeting secretly. What a hypocrite I was, even inviting them to church with me.
3: The Bible says in Isaiah chapter 59 that our iniquities separate us from God. Are you separated from God by your sin? Well, perhaps you don't think you're so bad. Maybe you even work at living right. Well, hear what God says about that in Isaiah 64, verse 6. But we are all as an unclean thing, and all our righteousnesses are as filthy rags, and we all do fade as a leaf, and our iniquities, like the wind, have taken us away. Where have your iniquities taken you? To a place of fear and shame? Well, that's why God sent his only Son to die for our sins, so we could be made righteous in his sight. Hebrews chapter 7, verse 25 promises that Jesus is able also to save them to the uttermost that come unto God by him, seeing he ever lives to make intercession for them. If you'd like to receive that gift of salvation, come to the altar right now.
2: Robert and his wife both went forward that day, and he later talked with me about it.
10: Ray, we have to stop seeing each other. I want to do what's right for my family.
2: You can't be serious.
10: Well, I have to think about my children and my wife.
2: She doesn't love you the way I do.
10: But, Ray, what we're doing is wrong.
2: God understands our need, Robert.
10: Well, how can that be? What we're doing, Ray, is sin.
2: I believe Romans chapter 10, verse 9, that if thou shalt confess with thy mouth the Lord Jesus, and shalt believe in thine heart that God hath raised him from the dead, thou shalt be saved. God can't go back on his word.
10: You think it doesn't matter what we do?
2: Oh, please don't stop seeing me. I need you. I didn't understand how deceived I had become because of my lustful desire. I had never really repented of my sins. Neither did I know Psalm 66, verse 18. If I regard iniquity in my heart, the Lord will not hear me. Robert never followed through on his decision. Our deception led us into deeper darkness. And when his wife discovered our secret, she called my parents.
4: Ray, I can't believe this. How could you do something like that?
2: You wouldn't understand.
5: God calls homosexuality an abomination. Read Leviticus chapter 18 and Genesis chapter 19. You're condemning yourself to hell.
2: That's not true. I got saved 3 years ago, right after I saw the movie The Burning Hell.
5: Then you shouldn't be doing what you're doing, son. It's wrong. You're not saved.
4: If you were really saved, God would change your life. Oh, Ray, can't you see that?
2: God understands my needs, even if you don't.
5: You're just trying to hurt us, aren't you?
2: I can't help being what I am.
4: You can help it. You've chosen this awful lifestyle. You're going to a psychiatrist.
2: I made a couple of trips to a psychologist, but in spite of everyone's outrage, Robert and I kept secretly meeting. The stress and guilt was killing me. I developed chest pains, constant headaches, nervousness. Finally, I went to see a counselor from our church.
11: How can I help you, Ray?
6: Mr. Barker, I think I'm a homosexual.
11: Now, why do you think that?
6: Because I'm having a relationship with a man.
11: Are you saved, Ray?
6: Yes, sir. I went forward and asked God to save me in 1975. I stand on Romans chapter 10, verse 13. For whosoever shall call upon the name of the Lord shall be saved.
11: Do you date girls, too?
6: Yes. I've always had a girlfriend in school.
11: Well, then I don't think you're really a homosexual. I know you're not close to your dad and probably need a father figure, that's all. You'll be okay. You're just working through a difficult time in your life. Stop seeing this man and ask God to help you.
2: I left his office feeling very depressed and guilt-ridden. He didn't understand either. Not long after that, I swallowed a bottle of pain pills and all the prescription pills I could find. Then I went to bed, hoping to never wake up. Instead, I was just very sick for 3 days and lost 8 pounds. I tried to commit suicide, Robert.
12: Why?
2: Guilt, shame, anger, you name it, I feel it.
12: Ray, you know I love you.
2: Then let's go to California together.
12: But you need to finish school first.
2: Oh, sure. Happiness is always just around a corner. Never right here. I've got to get away from everything and get my head straight. I joined the Army National Guard. On the entrance exam, I had to lie about homosexuality and my attempted suicide. But the summer before my senior year, I spent in basic training and loved it. And for the first time in my life, I had healthy male friendships and was even infatuated with a female recruit, a Sioux Indian. Meanwhile, love letters poured in from Robert.
13: Hey, hey, mailman, here's another letter for you. Hey, what's her name anyway? How come she only signs her initial R?
2: She doesn't want anybody to know about it.
13: Oh, married, huh? Hey, so what does the R stand for, huh? Racy?
2: Roberta.
13: Oh, man, I wish I got letters like that. Hey, hey, lover boy. I think that Sioux Indian girl is in love with you, too, huh?
2: Yeah,
13: huh?
2: She's cute, isn't she? Oh, we're supposed to have advanced training together next summer, and I'm looking forward to that.
13: Well, you better choose between her and your lover back home there.
2: I plan on dumping my lover back home. My parents came to see my graduation from boot camp, surprised that I had made it through without a problem, given how much I hated authority. But I liked military life. Robert called me as soon as I got home, and I reluctantly agreed to meet him in the park.
10: Ray, I really missed you.
2: Your letters reflected your longing.
10: Say, you look great. How did you like the military?
2: I loved it. 59 brothers and I was tempted only once. I had a special relationship with a beautiful girl. Your letters made me ashamed of you.
10: Well, let's go someplace where we can be alone.
2: Listen, Robert, I want out of this relationship. It's cost too much already for both of us.
10: Ray, did that girl mean so much to you?
2: Ah, look at us. All we do is lie and cover up. I've attempted suicide and your marriage is on the rocks. It just isn't worth it.
10: I need you, Ray. I almost went insane this summer without you.
2: It's no good, Robert.
10: I'll kill myself if you leave, Ray. I mean it.
2: Ah, don't say things like that.
10: Ray, I'll get a divorce, I promise. And we'll live together. Please, you're everything to me.
2: Reluctantly, I agreed, and my senior year was miserable. At Christmas break, my brother came home and asked me to go for a ride.
11: Ray, I've heard that you've gone kind of wild, and it breaks my heart. I had no idea what you were involved in. I kind of feel partly to blame for it.
2: Why?
11: Well, because of the way I treated you growing up. I mean, I let the kids around here abuse you and make fun of you.
2: I always hated it when they called me names, but it's done now.
11: Yeah, well, you know, all things considered, I couldn't have had a better brother, and I want you to know that I love you. Well, Ray, what is it? Well, what's wrong, Ray?
2: Oh, I wish I had heard that from someone when I was little.
11: Oh, I'm sorry, Ray. I'm really sorry.
2: A healing took place in our relationship that night, but sad to say, I was still at odds with Dad. I graduated from high school and in July had a complete physical exam before my second summer with the National Guard. X-rays revealed abnormalities in my chest, and I was sent home and hospitalized for more tests. They did a biopsy on lumps in my neck and discovered I had Hodgkin's disease, cancer of the lymph glands. I was afraid to close my eyes that night, afraid I might die in my sleep. And if I did, what then?
7: What then, indeed? Next week, we'll hear the conclusion of Ray's story, which may surprise you. Listening friend, why should you face any surprises on Judgment Day? The Bible makes it clear that you can know for certain that you have eternal life. In John chapter 11, verse 25, Jesus said, "I am the resurrection and the life. He that believeth in me, though he were dead, yet shall he live. And whosoever liveth and believeth in me shall never die. Believest thou this?" Turn from your sin by truly repenting and invite the Lord Jesus Christ into your heart and life right now.
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1: And of all the things that I'd done, sinful things, evil things, you know, the way I used to live, it came into the light, and I was sorry.
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1: My name is Mary Laughlin. I was born and raised in Oxford House, Manitoba, in the northern Manitoba, a small community. And that's where I was. I grew up. I didn't have much schooling, and so I don't have much education. We did a lot of trapping, and I mostly spent my time in the trap line with my parents and my dad and my mom. In the springtime, we ate muskrats, beaver, and fish, and ducks and geese. That's the spring. In the fall, you eat fish too in the fall, but not ducks or geese because there are none around that time. And, of course, there's moles. I have good memories as a child, and I had good parents, hardworking people, and there was no alcohol parties in our home. We had no TVs, no radio. Later on, we got radio from white people that my dad used to help surveying the, exploring the land. And so we had a radio that they used to listen to. And we did a lot of other things, like in the summer as children, we did a lot of swimming and playing and playing ball, and we did a lot of sliding, playing outside in the snow. Anyway, as a child, my mom and dad always went to church. I must have been about 3 years old. I remember I liked the way my mom dressed me. I liked my little white socks and my little black shoes, and my little yellow dress and my little braids with yellow ribbon on it. I remember me like that, and I liked that. I liked the way we used to get together, on especially on Christmas. The little children used to go up there and sing Christmas carols on the church. That's a good memory. We went to church morning, Sunday morning, Sunday afternoon, Sunday evening. Children were very well behaving in the church, and they were sat with their parents. They did not run around. They were taught to be quiet, to listen, and that's what the children did in my childhood. In the summer times, evangelists or Christian people from, I don't know where they were from, but anyway, white people used to come to Oxford House in our northern communities to teach children about Jesus. So every summer we had this Bible club. I memorized a few scripture verses from the Word of God, and We learned John 3:16. We learned John 14:6, and so on. We learn a lot of songs, Christian songs, from these Christian missionaries who used to come down to teach children about the Lord. And then my parents taught us to respect elders and to be obedient to our parents and to do good. But one thing I don't remember is to hear about accept the Lord Jesus Christ as your Savior. We heard about Jesus and God because we went to church a lot. But that's one thing they did not preach, salvation. Just these missionaries, they taught us salvation, I guess, but I don't remember if I ever accepted the Lord that time. At 15, I left. I went to Saskatchewan Bible school. I was there for a few months.

Clothing. I hated my clothing, and I was forced to wear yucky, stained, soiled clothes. And also, I didn't like the food. And matron was standing there. If you didn't eat your food, he had a strap on in her hand, ready to slap anyone who didn't eat his food. But I couldn't eat my food because I used to find worms crawling on my porridge, in my porridge. You know those lumps in the porridge? You open it and there's a bunch of worms in there. Also, I didn't like the rotten fish that we used to eat. Yeah, a lot of other things that I didn't like about going to school. And so when they came to pick us up to after the holidays, I ran away and I went and hid in the bush, and I guess they were looking for me and waiting for me to come, and I didn't go, and it stayed there a long time, that plane. My mom said that they were waiting for me, but my mom did not force me to go if I didn't want to go. So finally they left, and I never went back to residential school until I went to Brandon. I went to school there for 1960. I left Oxford House. I went to Brandon, where I went to school again for a few months after that. I came to Winnipeg, where I live now, and I never went back home. And then I went to took some training, and I worked, and then I got married. I met my late husband in Brandon, where he came to school too. That's where I met him. And then couple of years later, we got married here in Winnipeg. Of course, you have children, and but then our marriage didn't turn out. But we kept going, and he would leave me and for so long, and then he would come back, and then he would leave me for. It happens to a lot of people, I guess. Some women, husbands leave the wife and they go out with another woman. And then, but my husband always came back and I always forgave him because my mom taught me that marriage was for forever. Marriage was good and was made by God, and we should not disrespect our marriage. So I remember that teaching from her, so I always took my husband back. So one time, 1969, I think, my husband left. He didn't leave me for somebody else this time, but he went away to work. And then, while he was away to work, I met this young woman, a Christian woman, who took me to this place where they were having services for ladies, and they were having Bible studies and Christian songs. And she took me there, and I met the missionary there who was teaching the Bible, teaching the gospel of our Lord and Savior Jesus Christ. And one time I was in my apartment, I was sitting around, and all of a sudden I felt this something. I felt something touching me or something like that, and I got up onto my feet. So I call on the Lord, "Lord, save me." You know, right away my eyes were open. I could see, just like you woke up from the bad dream. And of all the things that I'd done, sinful things, evil things, you know, the way I used to live, it came into the light.

0: And I was sorry. I felt sorry for my sins. I was scared. You know, people say, oh, I had so much joy, you know, and the Lord saved me. And sometimes I used to have a question on my salvation. How come I didn't feel joy? How come I felt scared instead of having joy? But then as I grow older in the Lord says, whosoever shall call upon the name of the Lord shall be saved. So I was saved that moment. The feelings were there that scared me. But I rely on the Word of God, what it says.
1: Did you know that you are a sinner? The truth is, we all are. God tells us in His Word that all have sinned and fall short of His glory. God is holy and His standard is perfect. No one is innocent of offending Him, and His justice will be met. But did you know that God has made a way for you to be right with Him? Listen to His words. There is therefore now no condemnation for those who are in Christ Jesus. What that means is God will forgive whoever puts their trust in Jesus as the one who saves them and makes them right with God. He can do this because your sin's penalty was paid for when Jesus died on the cross, but only if you change your mind and believe.
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2: Can we actually trust in God to keep His promise to us? What makes you think He can for us if He didn't for Israel?

I'm glad to be able to once again to bring the Word of God to you. And today it's going to be a subject probably many in the native churches especially have not heard of, the subject called replacement theology. I don't claim to know everything about replacement theology, but enough to want to teach it to Native Church so that it's something we don't have to correct, as it were, later. I think it's only right that we get teaching of things ahead of time rather than coming to the place, well, I've never heard of it. It's been given that name, replacement theology. It's a teaching that has come a long, long time ago. It's always been around till he got to the place now where the whole thing is like the church, the born-again people. The church is not a building, windows, chimney in it and everything. But the church is the people. All right. Now, the Old Testament, you did have, in one place it says the church in the wilderness. It simply means the called out people who were traveling through the wilderness. That would be called out of Egypt, would be Israel. And the teaching is now that Israel had the covenants from God, some conditional, some unconditional. I'll explain that a bit later. And they were chosen by the Lord. Abraham was the father of the nations. There's a lot of things we do not have the time to get into, but there's more of an introduction to something perhaps you have not read about, heard about, and I do think that we should know about. So we begin with Genesis 12. This is the way it begins. Verse 1. Now the Lord had said unto Abram, get out of your country and from your kindred and from your father's house unto a land that I will show you, and I will make of you a great nation, and I will bless you and make your name great, and thou shalt be a blessing. I will bless them that bless you, curse him that curses you, and in you shall all families of the earth be blessed. Now we usually call this the calling of Abraham, the covenants with Abraham. Here, God is in, we'll call it, unconditional covenant. It's not dependent upon Abraham. If you do this for 100 years, and then if you live 175 years, and then this, what we agree to today, will come to pass, will be. No. It didn't depend upon Abraham. It depended upon what God said in what we would call covenant or agreement, a contract. Okay? Well, I think it would be just as well to call it an agreement, because God had told this and Abraham was blessed and he was glad that God had made him his chosen. Him and his seed, the chosen. Over in chapter 15 of Genesis, we have further to the covenant that God made with Abraham. This time, it was made in the same way that nations or tribes, clans, or different people may be opposing each other on something, different tribes. When they can come to agreement on something, they would make a
well, you can call it a peace treaty if you want to, but something that's done that recognizes that covenant or agreement. And in this case, it was a sacrifice. God told Abraham, okay, I'm going to give you a land, and I'm going to make this covenant with you that I'm going to give you a land that you and your descendants will live there. And so Abraham then was told what to get. I'm just going to read it, and I think it'll help you. You probably read it before, a lot of you did. He said unto him, I am the Lord that brought you out of Ur of the Chaldees to give you this land to inherit it. Okay, the Ur was down, way down south end, we'll say, of the Euphrates River. Way down there somewhere. There is this land, the Chaldeans, Abraham, I sometimes call him Abraham. His name was changed later. Well, you'll probably catch me here calling him Abram or Abraham. I'm talking about the same person. And God had called him now, and he said, Lord God, Abraham said, whereby shall I know that I shall inherit it? And God said to him, okay, take you a heifer of 3 years old, and a she-goat of 3 years old, and a ram of 3 years old, and a turtle dove, and a young pigeon. All these birds or animals were specially for the sacrifice. And so the sacrifice was to be killed, and after that, to be dressed. And in this particular case, okay, was to be laid out on the ground in a certain way. It seems like that while it was on the ground, there was to be a path in the middle. He was to cut up the animals and lay the pieces out on this side and on this side and over there. The whole idea was that it was taken from something before that, when these tribes out there in their land would make agreement with each other. They would kill this to be the sacrifice, an animal. They would lay it out in pieces. And as they walk in between these pieces, we will keep this covenant. And I've read in another writing on this, we will keep this covenant. And if we don't keep this covenant, then may you be like this sacrifice dead. However, in this particular sacrifice, there was not necessarily agreement made with Abraham. In other words, Abraham, if you do this, I'll do this. This was to be an unconditional covenant. God made the covenant. And as one writer put it, Abraham was half asleep when this happened. Well, we do read it in verse 12. And when the sun was going down, a deep sleep fell upon Abram. And lo, a horror of great darkness fell upon him. And he, God, said unto Abram, know of a surety that thy seed shall be a stranger in a land that is not theirs, and shall serve them, and they shall afflict them 400 years. And also that nation, it goes on, and then in verse 16, fourth generation they shall come again, for the iniquity of the Amorites is not yet full. Why is that? Well, the land that God was giving to Abraham was full of people. However, God had waited a long time, and he's going to wait yet another hundreds of years. He's waiting for them to turn.
but nobody turned.

God had given those people a chance, and they did not take it. So now that's replaced by the Israelites. We see from there that God will always have these people as his own inheritance, God's inheritance. These people, God's people, Abraham's seed. So the nation then of Israel did come through with bringing the scriptures into being and bringing the Messiah, the Lord Jesus Christ, to be born of that nation. They don't recognize him as the Messiah. There will be a day when they will receive Jesus Christ as the Messiah. Now, when it came time here when Jesus came to the earth, he was God and man at the same time, and he was born to be the Savior of the world. At about the age of 30, he started his ministry, and just that late third year, he was crucified. And in crucifixion was the turning point, or I'll say the final rejection by the nation of Israel. Not the rejection by God of Israel. Remember, this is a unconditional sacrifice. And Israel is paying for their rejection of the Messiah. They are going through hard times. That same century, about 70 AD, they were scattered all over the world until just recently, 1948, and God brought them together again. Now, in this part, since they rejected the Messiah, God said that he would turn the gospel now to the Gentiles. The gospel has been preached to the nations, and many of them have come to know Jesus Christ, which makes up what we call the church. That is, the born-again people. And the church is all over, a whole world. There are Christians everywhere. Not many in some places. But they're the ones now that God is dealing with. Don't misunderstand me. I am saying that God puts Israel aside for now. He didn't throw them away, as the expression is in Cree, in my language. But he put them aside. I have to put them aside. Well, the door was open for any of them to come to Jesus Christ. Yes, there are a number of Christians from among them. And they're recognized now with all the born-again people who are known as the church. Now, the teaching has come lately that God has done away with Israel. In other words, you take something, like sometimes I have a pen that won't work anymore. That is, I'm talking about me now. And I have a garbage can over here. And sometimes sometimes good-looking pen, but it does not work anymore, and I try to make it work, but I throw it away. Now that's thrown away. Now this could be a different thing altogether if I put this pen aside. Because I got another one here I can use. I'll put this aside. I'll pick it up later. Something like that. That God, they say, that teaching has come about in this way. That now all the promises that had been Israel are now going to the church, the born-again people. Israel doesn't count anymore. They're gone. They're dead. They're thrown away. I want to read three verses from the New Testament. And it's in the book of Romans, chapter 9, 10,
and 11. I'm not going to read that many chapters, but just the first few verses of each in Romans chapter 9. All right, this is what it says. Paul said in verse 3, I have great heaviness and continual sorrow in my heart, for I could wish that myself were accursed from Christ for my brethren, kinsmen according to the flesh, who are Israelites, to whom pertaineth the adoption and the glory and the covenants and the giving of the law and the service of God and the promises. Chapter 10, verse 1. Brethren, my heart's desire and prayer to God for Israel is that they might be saved. Chapter 11, I say then, has God cast away his people? God forbid, for I also am an Israelite of the seed of Abraham, of the tribe of Benjamin. Those are Paul's words in the epistles that are inspired of God, that God is not through with Israel. True, they're not the main people he's dealing with. He is dealing with the church. However, when they say all the promises that have been to Abraham's seed, Israelites, Jews, Hebrews, okay, are now gone to the church, that's not scriptural. That's not in the Bible to say that. Because God is going to redeem Israel again. He will. In time, he's going to. But think of what has happened. If God really did away with Israel, you know what it means? It means that what God said to Israel in an emphatic way, in a real sincere way, he even made this covenant with him by means of sacrifice. The Bible tells us that God is going to redeem Israel. And what it means is, if he didn't keep his word, and then gave the now to the church, and Israel is no more, what does it mean? That means God can renege, or God can go back on his promises. The promises to Israel don't belong to the church? No. If he did that, consider it. You meet a friend, you made a deal on something and he didn't have enough money, he owed you $15. That ain't much. But after a while, he came to pay some of it, $5. That means he still owes you some. But after that, you didn't see this guy. He said he would, but he didn't. This person didn't come back to pay the rest of his debt with you. Would you say he kept his word? No, he didn't keep his word. Okay. If God went back on any of his promises to Israel, covenants to Israel, if he went back, would you say that he kept his word? Can we as a church, as born-again Christians, people who have been chosen by God in this age, can we actually trust in God to keep his promise to us? What makes you think he can for us if he didn't for Israel? That's a serious thought and an awful thought. If God could not keep his promise. Thank God. He is keeping his promise. He is going to come and get us. I know I've said this 20 years ago, 30 years ago, and so on. But I'm closer to it that he's coming for us. He's coming to get us. That's his word. He won't go back on it. Then, later on, we studied the prophecies here that he's going to come again after that to come and set up his kingdom for the nation of Israel
and we will reign with him, the Bible says, for 1,000 years. Now that replacement theology thing, it's just simply this, that God is done away with Israel. That's wrong. He didn't. God has given everything he was going to give to Israel, he gave to the church. That's wrong also. The two are chosen. Abraham and his seed, yes. And then it says in the book of Peter, 2 Peter, you are a chosen people. We, the church, the born-again people, chosen people. And he, what he says to us also, he will bring it to pass. God will keep his word. Don't forget that. Let's put it this way. How did we become church? Not just go to church. We are the church. It's simply that we trusted in Jesus Christ. I wasn't worthy. Neither were the other ones that are make up the church. You know what? If you are listening to me are not sure where you belong, you could belong to the Son of God, the Lord Jesus Christ, by simply trusting him, coming to him, praying to him to save you, forgive you of your sins, and tell him, thank you for dying for me. God bless you.

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stops raining for days. My world is a flood. Slowly I become one with the mud.

0: And Paul even talks about this. You know, you people are very religious. You even worship an unknown God here. Well, we're here to tell you that what you've imagined, we actually saw with our own eyes.
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0: And so he's comparing the myths of humans. Now, when I say myth, I mean the stories of deity to the myth written by God, as C.S. Lewis says. Not a fiction, but a claim about God that is from the mind of God, from the mind of poets and ancients and expectors to the mind of the expected. That's the difference in Jesus. And so you see that, yeah, he shows up at a time in history when the ancient groups, the vast majority of ancient myth worshipers, are still worshiping the ancient myths with common expectations, and Jesus meets these.
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1: The Lost Sheep. Rejoice with me, for I have found my sheep which was lost. Luke 15:6b. One of my favorite Bible stories is about the lost sheep, and one of my favorite hymns is the 90 and 9 about the lost sheep. It wasn't until I went to church and saw a picture of Christ carrying a lamb on his shoulders with the title, The Lost Sheep, that my heart was touched and I thought, that's me, that's me. I was the lost lamb that no one ever missed or searched for. But now I saw a picture of Jesus gently carrying the lost lamb back to the flock. I couldn't look at the picture without getting tears in my eyes. The hymn says there were 90 and 9 sheep in the flock, but one was missing, and the good shepherd went out to search for the lost sheep. This of mine has wandered away from me. I go to the desert to find my sheep. The sheep was probably just grazing and eating grass and wandered away. Soon he had drifted away from the flock and was hopelessly lost in the wilderness where there were wild animals. He could have been eaten by a bear or a lion, but imagine the joy both the shepherd and the lamb felt when they saw each other. The shepherd didn't yell at the lamb. He didn't scold him or lecture him. He gently swept the lamb up in his arms and put him over his shoulder and took him home. I believe it was a lamb because a lamb weighs about 20 pounds and a full-grown sheep can weigh over 200 pounds. When the shepherd got home with the lamb, he called his friends and neighbors together and said, "Rejoice with me, for I have found my sheep which was lost." Luke 15:6b. Lord, when we get lost, we trust you to search for us and bring us home.
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1: I've read the words in

0: And Paul even talks about this. You know, you people are very religious. You even worship an unknown God here. Well, we're here to tell you that what you've imagined, we actually saw with our own eyes.
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0: And so he's comparing the myths of humans. Now, when I say myth, I mean the stories of deity to the myth written by God, as C.S. Lewis says. Not a fiction, but a claim about God that is from the mind of God, from the mind of poets and ancients and expectors to the mind of the expected. That's the difference in Jesus. And so you see that, yeah, he shows up at a time in history when the ancient groups, the vast majority of ancient myth worshipers, are still worshiping the ancient myths with common expectations, and Jesus meets these.
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0: Look, life isn't always a bed of roses. Things come at us from all sides, stresses and strains, losses and disappointments that we would never have chosen for ourselves. Bitterness can so easily take root. Hi, I'm Bernie Diamond and welcome again to Fresh. Fanny Crosby, the blind 19th century hymn writer, was stripped of sight from infancy because of a medical error. She could easily have lived a bitter life, angry at the unfairness of it all. But instead, she turned her yearning toward God. Out of her intimacy with Christ flowed over 8,000 hymns, songs of joy, trust, and delight in the Lord that still lift hearts today. She once said that she wouldn't trade her blindness for anything because through it she saw more clearly the beauty of Jesus. That's the heartbeat of Psalm 37. Despite the severe trials and struggles that David endured, both before and after becoming king of Israel, he writes this in verse 4. I ask only one thing from the Lord. This is what I want most. Let me live in the Lord's house all my life, enjoying the Lord's beauty and spending time in his palace. This isn't about seeing God as some vending machine. It's about intimacy. When your heart delights in God, when you yearn for him above all else, your desires are transformed. His joy becomes your joy. His will becomes your will. And in the middle of your struggles, man, that changes everything. It finds its deepest fulfillment in Christ because he bore the greatest injustice of all time on the cross. And yet through his resurrection, he brings us the deepest joy, a new life in him. Don't let bitterness at the world's unfairness take root. Choose today to delight yourself in Christ, yearn for his presence, enjoy his intimacy, and let him reshape your desires into something lasting, beautiful, and eternal. That's God's word, fresh for you today. Absolutely. Now, please don't forget that I'd love to send you your fresh devotional every day. 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

And Daniel met a lion because he chose to pray. But you shut the mouth of that lion, and he walked out the next day.

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1: The Lost Sheep. Rejoice with me, for I have found my sheep which was lost. Luke 15:6b. One of my favorite Bible stories is about the lost sheep, and one of my favorite hymns is the 90 and 9 about the lost sheep. It wasn't until I went to church and saw a picture of Christ carrying a lamb on his shoulders with the title, The Lost Sheep, that my heart was touched and I thought, that's me, that's me. I was the lost lamb that no one ever missed or searched for. But now I saw a picture of Jesus gently carrying the lost lamb back to the flock. I couldn't look at the picture without getting tears in my eyes. The hymn says there were 90 and 9 sheep in the flock, but one was missing, and the good shepherd went out to search for the lost sheep. This of mine has wandered away from me. I go to the desert to find my sheep. The sheep was probably just grazing and eating grass and wandered away. Soon he had drifted away from the flock and was hopelessly lost in the wilderness where there were wild animals. He could have been eaten by a bear or a lion, but imagine the joy both the shepherd and the lamb felt when they saw each other. The shepherd didn't yell at the lamb. He didn't scold him or lecture him. He gently swept the lamb up in his arms and put him over his shoulder and took him home. I believe it was a lamb because a lamb weighs about 20 pounds and a full-grown sheep can weigh over 200 pounds. When the shepherd got home with the lamb, he called his friends and neighbors together and said, "Rejoice with me, for I have found my sheep which was lost." Luke 15:6b. Lord, when we get lost, we trust you to search for us and bring us home.
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2: Can we actually trust in God to keep His promise to us? What makes you think He can for us if He didn't for Israel?

I'm glad to be able to once again to bring the Word of God to you. And today it's going to be a subject probably many in the native churches especially have not heard of, the subject called replacement theology. I don't claim to know everything about replacement theology, but enough to want to teach it to Native Church so that it's something we don't have to correct, as it were, later. I think it's only right that we get teaching of things ahead of time rather than coming to the place, well, I've never heard of it. It's been given that name, replacement theology. It's a teaching that has come a long, long time ago. It's always been around till he got to the place now where the whole thing is like the church, the born-again people. The church is not a building, windows, chimney in it and everything, but the church is the people. All right. Now, the Old Testament, you did have, in one place it says the church in the wilderness. It simply means the called out people who were traveling through the wilderness. That would be called out of Egypt, would be Israel. And the teaching is now that Israel had the covenants from God, some conditional, some unconditional. I'll explain that a bit later. And they were chosen by the Lord. Abraham was the father of the nations. There's a lot of things we do not have the time to get into, but there's more of an introduction to something perhaps you have not read about, heard about, and I do think that we should know about. So we begin with Genesis 12. This is the way it begins. Verse 1. Now the Lord had said unto Abram, get out of your country and from your kindred and from your father's house unto a land that I will show you. And I will make of you a great nation. And I will bless you and make your name great, and thou shalt be a blessing. I will bless them that bless you, curse him that curses you, and in you shall all families of the earth be blessed. Now we usually call this the calling of Abraham, the covenants with Abraham. Here God is in, we'll call it, unconditional covenant. It's not dependent upon Abraham. If you do this for 100 years, and then if you live 175 years, and then this, what we agree to today, will come to pass, will be. No, it didn't depend upon Abraham. It depended upon what God said in what we would call covenant or agreement, a contract, okay? Well, I think it would be just as well to call it an agreement, because God had told us, and Abraham was blessed, and he was glad that God had made him his chosen. Him and his seed, the chosen. Over in Chapter 15 of Genesis, we have further to the covenant that God made with Abraham. This time, it was made in the same way that nations or tribes, clans, or different people may be opposing each other on something, different tribes. When they can come to agreement on something, they would make a
well, you can call it a peace treaty if you want to, but something that's done that recognizes that covenant or agreement. And in this case, it was a sacrifice. God told Abraham, okay, I'm going to give you a land, and I'm going to make this covenant with you that I'm going to give you a land that you and your descendants will live there. And so Abraham then was told what to get. I'm just going to read it, and I think it'll help you. You probably read it before, a lot of you did. He said unto him, I am the Lord that brought you out of Ur of the Chaldees to give you this land to inherit it. Okay, Ur was down, way down south end, we'll say, of the Euphrates River, way down there somewhere. There is this land, the Chaldeans, Abraham, I sometimes call him Abraham, his name was changed later. Well, you'll probably catch me here calling him Abram or Abraham. I'm talking about the same person. And God had called him now, and he said, Lord God, Abraham said, whereby shall I know that I shall inherit it? And God said to him, okay, take you a heifer of 3 years old, and a she-goat of 3 years old, and a ram of 3 years old, and a turtle dove, and a young pigeon. All these birds or animals were specially for the sacrifice. And so the sacrifice was to be killed, and after that to be dressed, and in this particular case, okay, was to be laid out on the ground in a certain way. It seems like that while it was on the ground, there was to be a path in the middle. He was to cut up the animals and lay the pieces out on this side and on this side and over there. The whole idea was that it was taken from something before that, when these tribes out there in their land would make agreement with each other. They would kill this to be the sacrifice, an animal. They would lay it out in pieces, and as they walk in between these pieces, we will keep this covenant. And I've read in another writing on this, we will keep this covenant. And if we don't keep this covenant, then may you be like this sacrifice, dead. However, in this particular sacrifice, there was not necessarily agreement made with Abraham. In other words, Abraham, if you do this, I'll do this. This was to be an unconditional covenant. God made the covenant. And as one writer put it, Abraham was half asleep when this happened. Well, we do read it in verse 12. And when the sun was going down, a deep sleep fell upon Abram. And lo, a horror of great darkness fell upon him. And he, God, said unto Abram, know of a surety that thy seed shall be a stranger in a land that is not theirs, and shall serve them. And they shall afflict them 400 years. And also that nation, it goes on, and then in verse 16, fourth generation they shall come again, for the iniquity of the Amorites is not yet full. Why is that? Well, the land that God was giving to Abraham was full of people. However, God had waited a long time, and he's going to wait yet another hundreds of years. He's waiting for them to turn.
But nobody turned.

God had given those people a chance, and they did not take it. So now that's replaced by the Israelites. We see from there that God will always have these people as his own inheritance. God's inheritance. These people, God's people, Abraham's seed. So the nation then of Israel did come through with bringing the scriptures into being and bringing the Messiah, the Lord Jesus Christ, to be born of that nation. They don't recognize him as the Messiah. There will be a day when they will receive Jesus Christ as the Messiah. Now, when it came time here when Jesus came to the earth, he was God and man at the same time, and he was born to be the Savior of the world. At about the age of 30, he started his ministry, and just that late third year, he was crucified. And in crucifixion was the turning point, or I'll say the final rejection by the nation of Israel. Not the rejection by God of Israel. Remember, this is a unconditional sacrifice. And Israel is paying for their rejection of the Messiah. They are going through hard times. That same century, about 70 AD, they were scattered all over the world until just recently, 1948, and God brought them together again. Now, in this part, since they rejected the Messiah, God said that he would turn the gospel now to the Gentiles. The gospel has been preached to the nations, and many of them have come to know Jesus Christ, which makes up what we call the church. That is, the born-again people. And the church is all over the whole world. There are Christians everywhere. Not many in some places. But they're the ones now that God is dealing with. Don't misunderstand me. I am saying that God puts Israel aside for now. He didn't throw them away, as the expression is in Cree, my language. But he put them aside. I have to put them aside. Well, the door was open for any of them to come to Jesus Christ. Yes, there are a number of Christians from among them. And they're recognized now with all the born-again people who are known as the church. Now, the teaching has come lately that God has done away with Israel. In other words, you take something, like sometimes I have a pen that won't work anymore. That is, I'm talking about me now. And I have a garbage can over here. And sometimes sometimes good-looking pen, but it does not work anymore, and I try to make it work, but I throw it away. Now, that's thrown away. Now, this could be a different thing altogether if I put this pen aside. Because I got another one here I can use. I'll put this aside. I'll pick it up later. Something like that. That God, they say, that teaching has come about in this way. That now all the promises that had been Israel are now going to the church. The born-again people. Israel doesn't count anymore. They're gone. They're dead. They're thrown away. I want to read three verses from the New Testament. And it's in the book of Romans, chapter 9, 10,
and 11. I'm not going to read that many chapters, but just the first few verses of each in Romans chapter 9. All right, this is what it says. Paul said in verse 3, I have great heaviness and continual sorrow in my heart, for I could wish that myself were accursed from Christ for my brethren, kinsmen according to the flesh, who are Israelites, to whom pertaineth the adoption and the glory and the covenants and the giving of the law and the service of God and the promises. Chapter 10, verse 1. Brethren, my heart's desire and prayer to God for Israel is that they might be saved. Chapter 11, I say then, has God cast away his people? God forbid, for I also am an Israelite of the seed of Abraham, of the tribe of Benjamin. Those are Paul's words in the epistles that are inspired of God, that God is not through with Israel. True, they're not the main people he's dealing with. He is dealing with the church. However, when they say all the promises that have been to Abraham's seed, Israelites, Jews, Hebrews, okay, are now gone to the church, that's not scriptural. That's not in the Bible to say that. Because God is going to redeem Israel again. He will. In time, he's going to. But think of what has happened. If God really did away with Israel, you know what it means? It means that what God said to Israel in an emphatic way, in a real sincere way, he even made this covenant with him by means of sacrifice. The Bible tells us that God is going to redeem Israel. And what it means is, if he didn't keep his word, and then gave the now to the church, and Israel is no more, what does it mean? That means God can renege, or God can go back on his promises. The promises to Israel don't belong, belongs to the church? No. If he did that, consider it. You meet a friend, you made a deal on something and he didn't have enough money, he owed you $15. That ain't much. But after a while, he came to pay some of it, $5. That means he still owes you some. But after that, you didn't see this guy. He said he would, but he didn't. This person didn't come back to pay the rest of his debt with you. Would you say he kept his word? No, he didn't keep his word. Okay. If God went back on any of his promises to Israel, covenants to Israel, if he went back, would you say that he kept his word? Can we as a church, as born-again Christians, people who have been chosen by God in this age, can we actually trust in God to keep his promise to us? What makes you think he can for us if he didn't for Israel? That's a serious thought and an awful thought. If God could not keep his promise. Thank God. He is keeping his promise. He is going to come and get us. I know I've said this 20 years ago, 30 years ago, and so on. But I'm closer to it that he's coming for us. He's coming to get us. That's his word. He won't go back on it. Then, later on, we studied the prophecies here that he's going to come again after that to come and set up his kingdom for the nation of Israel
and we will reign with him, the Bible says, for 1,000 years. Now that replacement theology thing, it's just simply this, that God is done away with Israel. That's wrong. He didn't. God has given everything he was going to give to Israel. He gave to the church. That's wrong also. The two are chosen. Abraham and his seed, yes. And then it says in the book of Peter, 2 Peter, you are a chosen people. We, the church, the born-again people, chosen people. And he, what he says to us also, he will bring it to pass. God will keep his word. Don't forget that. Let's put it this way. How did we become church? Not just go to church. We are the church. It's simply that we trusted in Jesus Christ. I wasn't worthy. Neither were the other ones that are make up the church. You know what? If you are listening to me are not sure where you belong, you could belong to the Son of God, the Lord Jesus Christ, by simply trusting him, coming to him, praying to him to save you, forgive you of your sins, and tell him, thank you for dying for me. God bless you.

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0: And Paul even talks about this. You know, you people are very religious. You even worship an unknown God here. Well, we're here to tell you that what you've imagined, we actually saw with our own eyes.
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0: And so he's comparing the myths of humans. Now, when I say myth, I mean the stories of deity to the myth written by God, as C.S. Lewis says. Not a fiction, but a claim about God that is from the mind of God, from the mind of poets and ancients and expectors to the mind of the expected. That's the difference in Jesus. And so you see that, yeah, he shows up at a time in history when the ancient groups, the vast majority of ancient myth worshipers, are still worshiping the ancient myths with common expectations, and Jesus meets these.
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0: And Paul even talks about this. You know, you people are very religious. You even worship an unknown God here. Well, we're here to tell you that what you've imagined, we actually saw with our own eyes.
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0: And so he's comparing the myths of humans. Now, when I say myth, I mean the stories of deity to the myth written by God, as C.S. Lewis says. Not a fiction, but a claim about God that is from the mind of God, from the mind of poets and ancients and expectors to the mind of the expected. That's the difference in Jesus. And so you see that, yeah, he shows up at a time in history when the ancient groups, the vast majority of ancient myth worshipers, are still worshiping the ancient myths with common expectations, and Jesus meets these.
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amazing news of the gospel is not that we can receive Jesus into our lives, but that he's already received us into his.

Life's fast, if you blink it's gone. You're gonna lose if you hold on too strong. Try to let your guard down a little more. Open up your heart, just let go. I know what you're thinking. You see the finish line, but you don't know how to start. Sometimes the first step is the hardest part.

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1: The Lost Sheep. Rejoice with me, for I have found my sheep which was lost. Luke 15:6b. One of my favorite Bible stories is about the lost sheep, and one of my favorite hymns is the 90 and 9 about the lost sheep. It wasn't until I went to church and saw a picture of Christ carrying a lamb on his shoulders with the title, The Lost Sheep, that my heart was touched and I thought, that's me, that's me. I was the lost lamb that no one ever missed or searched for. But now I saw a picture of Jesus gently carrying the lost lamb back to the flock. I couldn't look at the picture without getting tears in my eyes. The hymn says there were 90 and 9 sheep in the flock, but one was missing, and the good shepherd went out to search for the lost sheep. This of mine has wandered away from me. I go to the desert to find my sheep. The sheep was probably just grazing and eating grass and wandered away. Soon he had drifted away from the flock and was hopelessly lost in the wilderness where there were wild animals. He could have been eaten by a bear or a lion, but imagine the joy both the shepherd and the lamb felt when they saw each other. The shepherd didn't yell at the lamb. He didn't scold him or lecture him. He gently swept the lamb up in his arms and put him over his shoulder and took him home. I believe it was a lamb because a lamb weighs about 20 pounds and a full-grown sheep can weigh over 200 pounds. When the shepherd got home with the lamb, he called his friends and neighbors together and said, "Rejoice with me, for I have found my sheep which was lost." Luke 15:6b. Lord, when we get lost, we trust you to search for us and bring us home.
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2: Try to imagine this situation. You're the lead detective on a really important case, and you're looking for clues to determine who, what, where, when, and why a crime has been committed. But the challenge is there's no evidence. Or is there? Today on Focus on the Family with Jim Daly, we'll do an investigation about the life, death, and resurrection of Jesus Christ, who appeared in human form on this planet more than 2,000 years ago. What's the evidence for him? What are his claims? We'll find out today. Thanks for joining us. I'm John Fuller.
3: Hey John, I'm really excited to talk to our guest. I can remember I made that commitment to Christ at 15, and I wobbled along. Parents, be encouraged. That 15-year-old will continue to grow and develop. And it was probably about 20 when I was in college, sitting in my business classes, learning about economics and advertising and marketing and all those things. And I just unplugged, and I thought, I have got to read the Bible all the way through. And I just remember the Lord putting that on my heart, just the appetite to say, let's read it. When you think about it, it's great to go to school, it's great to go to college. But if you haven't read the Bible, the Word, and decided for yourself, is Jesus real? Is he who he said he was? You kind of miss the most important class of your life. Mm. So I want to encourage you, if you're kind of on the fence and you don't know or you have doubts, maybe you made a commitment, it was a long time ago. Dig in today, because I think our guest is going to deliver some great perspectives given his background.
2: Yeah, and J. Warner Wallace has been involved in law enforcement for more than 25 years. He's a homicide detective, always focused on the facts.
3: In fact, John, he described himself as an actively sarcastic skeptic about God, faith, and the Bible. I love that perspective. Again, somebody who had an honest approach to saying, prove it. And we're going to get to that today. Jim, it's great to have you here.
4: Well, thanks for having me. Yeah, being sarcastic and skeptical is really helpful as a homicide detective in general, right?
3: Now, this isn't what I was going to ask you, but how has the Lord dealt with your sarcasm?
4: So if you assume up front that everyone you're talking to is a liar, somebody will eventually go to jail. But if you assume everyone's telling you the truth, no one ever goes to jail. So I'm trying to balance what works and what's effective based on, and then also what God would call me to be.
3: You know this so is harder. Totally off topic, but given all your years in detective work, I mean, what are those things that you see about human behavior that kind of makes you scratch your head? Like, well, they really thought they'd get away with this?
4: Yeah, well, see, a lot of it is, we don't think really rationally when we think about doing things that are irrational,
3: right?
4: Like killing your spouse. So a lot of times you're driven by your emotions, and that's where we can kind of make some headway.
3: Yeah.
4: Right? Because sometimes we overthink it. We're thinking, well, look, if I was doing this, I might do these five things first, because we're thinking as though we're not in the middle of an emotional relationship that is driven by emotion. We're trying to think about it rationally and coolly, but it turns out most of the time. But here's what I do see. Pretty much everything that I see in human behavior is explained really well on the pages of the New Testament.
3: Oh, that's interesting.
4: So I love the fact that the Bible describes the world the way it really is. And I'll be sometimes working with defense attorneys who they're so convinced that there's no way that their defendant, I mean, they're truly convinced that the defendant could not do this, because for the last 30 years, I work cold cases. This guy has been a deacon at a church. He's been, he's a dentist. He's a fireman.
3: Right.
4: He's a city council person. He's just got a regular life.
3: Yeah.
4: And because they don't understand the enigma of man, the kind of fallen nature, designed in God's image, but deeply rebellious. They don't understand that dichotomy. They struggle with understanding how someone like this could do something like that.
3: Mm. Well, you know what's interesting too? So much of the culture right now is debating what's true, that there can't really be an absolute truth. Mm. But my goodness, where do you see that show up? In police work. You either did it or you didn't do it. And that's absolute truth.
4: Well, and I always wonder, is this shift from objective claims about truth to subjective claims about truth, is this going to eventually affect us in the courtroom? And I've been watching
3: Wow, that's interesting. So you've seen that evolution happening.
4: Yeah, because we're selecting jurors. And I think our questions in the voir dire process are going to – they always have kind of covered these issues.
3: Right.
4: But I think more and more to be able to make sure that the jurors we're selecting – actually understand that some things are more than a matter of opinion. Even the claim that there is no objective truth is a claim about truth that's objective.
3: Right.
4: So it's self-refuting. So we have to at least help and only select the jurors that understand this, right? Because otherwise, how would you render a decision about something that happened in the past that your opinion can't change? It either happened or it didn't happen.
3: Right.
4: And that's why this is the approach I took when I first was looking at Scripture.
3: Which is so good. Let's get some of the terminology down. Not all of us are familiar with police detective work. So, for example, you mentioned that you're a homicide detective, but you specialize in solving cold case, no body murders. Now, honestly, that's the first time I've heard that. Describe a no-body murder. So I think I get it.
4: Yeah, so a no-body murder, often these will go cold because they're first reported as a missing persons case. You know, this is like where a husband or a business associate, usually though, it's a husband or a wife who kills their spouse and then somehow effectively destroys the body and then says, oh, we had an argument and they just vanished. And so you never find the body.
3: So you don't have a body, so maybe not even a murder weapon.
4: Well,
3: right?
4: Exactly. You don't know. And sometimes they're clever enough to wait 3 days and they'll walk into, like in our station, they can walk into the front desk. So now you're not even calling a police officer to the location. You're walking into the front counter. You're filing a missing persons report. 2 days later, it's assigned to a detective. Now we're a week behind this thing.
3: Yeah.
4: And you've had a week to clean the house, to do whatever you wanted to do.
3: Right.
4: And it's basically a lot harder to solve. And if you never find the body, you have the bigger challenge of, number one, demonstrating to a jury that this is a murder and not a true missing.
3: Right.
4: And then number two, demonstrating that this is the guy who did the murder. So you have two, and a lot of DAs just don't want to touch these because they are difficult because there are two things you're trying to prove.
3: And the cold case is a case that it just hasn't been resolved. It could be years, 10 years, 20 years. Some we're hearing in the media now where 30, 40-year-old cases are being solved with DNA improvement.
4: Well, and so every crime has a statute of limitations except for murder. So if you do a robbery and a number of years go by, I can't go back and reinvestigate that because it closes by statute.
3: Huh.
4: But murders don't close. They stay open. And so my cases are like we just did a case 2 years ago. It was 1972. I remember the case. My dad had the case. Mm-hmm. He was a homicide detective also. And I remember I was about 10 when this 10-year-old went missing.
3: Huh.
4: And it shook our community. And my dad was kind of paranoid about it, because, for his own kids. And so I remember the case. And we didn't solve it. I think I opened it in 2003. I think I found the DNA in 2006 or 7. We submitted it right away. It had no hit on the kind of predator database we have in California. And then luckily, Ancestry DNA started to emerge.
3: It's helping to solve some problems.
4: It's solving
3: isn't it?
4: Some. That's why I always thank people for searching for their family members with DNA, because it eventually means I can take some of your family members to jail.
3: So hopefully not, but who knows?
4: Yes, but it does help.
3: Describe person of interest. That's another term. I think I know what that means, but help us all better understand that legal term.
4: Yeah. So this is really something that I think emerged more after 9/11. You started to see a lot of it with the federal agencies looking at persons of interest in certain kinds of investigations. Almost always, this ends up being somebody who you suspect is your candidate for the crime, but you just don't want to necessarily put the word suspect on him yet. But it could also be a witness. Maybe you're looking for we have no leads at all yet, but we did hear that there was somebody standing over here. That's a person of interest to us. We want to be able to interview that person. So it can sometimes be a witness, but it just means that it's somebody who is another domino that's important to tip over in a series of dominoes leading to an arrest.
3: Yeah. In that regard, you used a methodology that you're trained in as a detective, fuse and fallout.
4: Right.
3: So describe that and how you applied that to this pursuit of, is Jesus who he said he was?
4: Yeah. So this is kind of like timelining, optimal timeline, different things to see, is this guy, was he in town when this crime occurred? You're putting things in place in a timeline. But when we're in front of juries, this is where your weird background comes into play. So my dad was a detective, but I didn't think I would be a detective. I thought I would be an artist or an architect. And so I got my bachelor's degree in design and I got my master's degree in architecture at UCLA. And I was working in Santa Monica when I decided to leave that and work in my dad's profession. But when I got to doing jury trials, that kind of approach, that visual approach to making claims, kind of came back up. And so I know I needed to show timelines to jurors. So I just envision the missing on the day of the missing persons. If this is a murder, that's a bomb that exploded. He was angry. He did something he shouldn't do. But every bomb has a fuse that burns toward the explosion. And after the explosion, there's fallout everywhere, all over the blast radius. So what we do in front of a jury is we visualize this fuse. This is all the tension that's rising in the relationship.
3: Yeah,
4: this
3: over
4: is
3: days, him. Weeks, months.
4: Yeah, he's preparing to do something he shouldn't do. He's buying the stuff he's going to use to kill her or to dispose of her. Yeah, this is the stuff you do before a crime. Mm-hmm. And then the day happens, and then you've got all of this activity afterwards. This is the blast radius, the fallout, that kind of gives you away. Because, you know, people don't do that. You're destroying your wife's property like you think she's never coming back. Well, wait, if she's just run off, why would you destroy her property unless you know she's not coming back?
3: Yep.
4: So you kind of do things that tip the hat. And so that's what we're doing here in front of a jury. It's fuse and fallout, fuse and fallout. So what I've envisioned here is if there was no New Testament, no evidence in a crime scene, if I don't trust anything the New Testament tells me about Jesus, is there enough evidence in the fuse and fallout of history to show me what happened in the first century, even if I had nothing from the crime scene, if I had nothing from the New Testament? Now, of course, I think that all the information about Jesus has to come from the New Testament, but I'm just taking an approach that should reflect what's in the New Testament if Jesus is who he said he was.
3: Now, let me ask this question, because some are probably thinking it. Why did you even come up with this idea? I mean, what was happening? They said, I wonder if I apply my detective skills to something that happened 2,000 years ago, if it would work. I mean, what was the motivation?
4: Well, we got into this church. My wife thought, well, we've got kids now, and they're, like 6 and 8, or it's 5 and 7. Should we raise them in the church? And I thought, no. I mean, I wasn't raised in the church.
3: And I turned out pretty well.
4: Yeah, of course. We always think that, right? Oh, yeah, you know what I was going to say. I'm going to say that for sure. But so I thought, I don't really have a desire to, but I love my wife. And if you want to raise the kids in the church, and she was kind of a cultural Catholic growing up. We didn't own a Bible, and she never read a Bible and never read a New Testament. We didn't understand what the gospel was. That wasn't part of our life. We never really heard it said that way. But we go to this church. She nagged me about it for about 3 years.
3: Good for her.
4: Good for her. Yeah. Actually, Susie is the reason God has used Susie in my life in ways I can't even explain. So without her, I would be nowhere. But so she convinced me to go. And so I sat in church, and the pastor said that Jesus was this. He said a lot of things, but the thing that stuck with me, because I wasn't really interested in any of the other things.
3: Right.
4: But he said that Jesus was the smartest man who ever lived. And so I thought, well, what's so smart about him? So I did buy a Bible. I bought a pew Bible. And I just wanted to read what Jesus had to say. Really expecting it to be more like Proverbs.
3: Right.
4: Just like wisdom statements.
3: Yeah.
4: Not so much a narrative about from people who want me to believe that this sequence of events occurred in this order.
3: Right.
4: Occurred in this location at some point in history. Well, what is this? This is like supplemental reports in a cold case. I mean, I don't have access in cold cases. I don't have access to the witnesses anymore. They're dead.
3: Right.
4: I don't often have access to the report writers, because those detectives are passed away.
3: Yeah.
4: I mean, I got a case from 1972. Everyone was dead before I got there. When we actually solved that case, our suspect had been dead for 15 years.
3: Wow.
4: So this is an old case. So the question then becomes, well, how do you manage these cases? How do you investigate these old cases?
3: Well, so apply that, the fuse and fallout, for example, apply that, what you learned in detective work, to Jesus. How did you apply that?
4: Well, so I thought, okay, I'm going to do both an inside out and an outside in approach. And so I did an inside out approach. How do we know that the Gospels are telling us something reliable? And I've written about that in a book called Cold Case Christianity. That really is just applying the template for reliable eyewitnesses that we offer to jurors, and applying that to the gospel authors. And that showed me a lot. But I also thought, well, look, if Jesus is who you all think he is, are you really telling me that the only people who noticed this are four writers in the first century? Wouldn't you expect that if he's the rock you think he is, when you throw him into the pond, there'd be some ripples, wouldn't there?
3: Right.
4: I mean, it should be able to see this in the fallout of history.
3: Okay.
4: But having never been taught that, really, I didn't know what the impact of Jesus was in history. I think this is true for a lot of young people. As a matter of fact, I think it's really important right now for us to teach our young people how important Jesus. I think there's two questions that every young person asks now. So for every one what claim we make, we have to offer the two whys. So I always say you have to give two whys for every what to Gen Z. And the first why is, okay, so you're making this claim about Jesus. Well, why do you think that's true? On the basis of what evidence? Because everybody else is going to say that their claim is grounded in science, it's grounded in evidence, and you Christians have your wishful thinking. Good for you, but that's not good for me. So I want to know, why is this true? And the second why is, why should I care? Even if it is true, why should I care?
3: Yeah.
4: So I think what I really wanted to know is, does this matter? Even if this is true, does this matter?
3: I'm ready to answer that question. Right. I'm telling you what. Okay. That's the question. Yeah. Well, why does it matter?
4: Oh, yeah.
3: Whew, that's a big one.
4: Well, I think right now, I think the Gen Z, for a matter of fact, are less concerned about what Jeff Myers of Summit Ministries here in Colorado Springs, Manitou Springs, you know, we've been talking about this. I think that young people are more concerned about the God, not the godness of God, does God exist, but the goodness of God.
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3: Jim, you point out how several significant developments in ancient history allowed for the incredible dissemination of the gospel and the exponential growth of Christianity. Start with the developments of language and writing, why that is so important at that moment.
4: Yeah, so a lot of the times when I'm investigating a fuse, I'm answering my own skeptical questions because I'm anticipating that the jury is probably going to have similarly skeptical questions. So when I'm examining the fuse and history that leads up to the appearance of Jesus in the first century, I'm examining really my own skepticism. So I had a skepticism about a number of things, but one of them was just this question: if Jesus really is God, why wouldn't he just come now when we've got social media and iPhones and we can, you know? So why, wouldn't it be a better time to come now? Like, why does he come when he comes? But it turns out that the cultural shifts and the progress of culture and technology actually does benefit the first century in terms of disseminating information historically. So, for example, you know, if you can't express and articulate the detail of the Jesus story, because you don't have the letters in place yet. You don't have an alphabet in place yet. If you're just using hieroglyphics to, for example, describe the Sermon on the Mount, well, good luck with that.
3: Right.
4: It's not going to be easy to do. But once you have an alphabet that's widely distributed across the entire region, like the Etruscan alphabet, which is adopted by Rome, and then as Rome conquers the entire known world, it exports the Etruscan alphabet. And you have, you know, Koine Greek, which is being used by the Romans. You have papyrus, which is much easier to transport than, so for example, clay tablets or stone. So these things emerge in time until by the time Rome is in power and has organized and roads are in place, there's a 200-year period of peace called the Pax Romana that occurs and allows for the Roman Empire to spend money on things it used to spend on war. It now began to spend on infrastructure, like roads.
3: Yeah, so 47,000 miles.
4: Exactly.
3: That caught my attention.
4: It
3: has
4: connected all of these other empires. Like the Persians also had great roads, but now the Roman Empire makes sure that all roads lead to Rome. That's not actually is one of the goals of the Roman Empire. And they even connected the Silk Road from China. So now you got access by way of roads. As a matter of fact, if you read John's book of Revelation, there are a couple of churches that John is talking about in the first chapter that Paul planted by using roads that were not even available to Paul 100 years earlier. because they were constructed by the Romans and allowed Paul into places where he could plant churches. So it turns out it's not just that Jesus appears, it's that the infrastructure is in place and the technology, the alphabet, the language is in place so that you can actually transmit the message of Jesus.
3: To spread the gospel.
4: Yes, and this is what I would say. And so the question becomes then, would it be better to come now? Well, here's what I discovered. What I discovered is that, let's say we do this interview and it's viewed by 1 million people. Well, they're not going to download it physically into 1 million computers. They're going to view it online. And let's say that they saw a miracle occur in this video for some reason. Well, I think we are the most distrusting, even claims about the news. We are so divided as a nation, so divided as a world, that we're going to say, well, who's saying that first? Well, I don't trust that person. So I don't trust that information. So we are very distrusting. And then when we see something that looks miraculous, well, I've watched the Marvel superhero movies too.
3: Right.
4: Everything looks miraculous. Do you trust anything anymore, you see? But more importantly, you're not downloading the video. Now, why that matters is that if you downloaded it to 1 million different geographic locations, it would be much harder to eradicate the information in the video. In other words, if the information about Jesus is on physical manuscripts in 1 million locations, now it's very hard to eradicate the message of Jesus because I can't just flip the server off. So it turns out if you're going to come and you want to have lasting historical impact, you want to come at a time when information is disseminated materially, not digitally.
3: Yeah.
4: Because number one, you don't trust digital information. We don't. And number two, you don't save digital information geographically. It's easy to eradicate.
3: No, that's good. You also mentioned human beings being hardwired to believe in God. I think that, but I probably think it more so than before I became a Christian. But why is that so self-evident as a detective?
4: Well, okay, so that's one of these three strands of the fuse that are burning up. One of them is the culture of Rome developing and taking charge of things and providing an infrastructure so the message can be communicated. The other is there's a spiritual fuse. That it turns out that we are created in the image of God. So don't be surprised that we often think about God. And even today, polls have been taken. I think about 83% of all living humans believe in some.

0: hear a lot about this dying and rising Savior named Jesus, but it seems to me he's just a copy of some other dying and rising Saviors that he's stolen the story from. And we see this a lot in Jesus mythers, who will say that Jesus is not an original story, and he never lived. He's just a recreation of prior mythologies. And they'll cite similarities between these prior mythologies. Well, that's a fuse that's burning toward the appearance of the first century, and I wanted to examine it. So if you look and read through all the ancient mythologies, what you're going to discover is they have about 15 things in common. And it turns out those 15 things they have in common are all the things that humans naturally expect of deity. We think about God and we imagine certain things. Well, if he's God, he probably has power beyond ours. So we always, almost every God, for example, can do God things. They can do supernatural miracles because we expect our gods to do supernatural miracles. Many of them appear supernaturally. Well, you kind of expect that too. Ours does, right? Jesus appears supernaturally. Now, only broadly are these 15 attributes similar.
1: In each of these.
0: So I've charted them all. And no deity, no mythology prior to Jesus has more than about 10 of these.
1: Okay.
0: And some have as few as 6. Until you get to the first century, and then Jesus appears possessing all 15 of the ancient expectations of deity. Now, what's interesting about that is if you wanted to come and meet the expectations of the expectors, if the expected wants to meet the expectations of the expectors, Jesus does that. Huh. And Paul even talks about this. You know, you people are very religious. You even worship an unknown God here. Well, we're here to tell you that what you've imagined, we actually saw with our own eyes.
1: Right.
0: And so he's comparing the myths of humans. Now, when I say myth, I mean the stories of deity, to the myth written by God, as C.S. Lewis says. Not a fiction, but a claim about God that is from the mind of God, from the mind of poets and ancients and expectors to the mind of the expected. That's the difference in Jesus.
1: Well, and you put it in context like that, the exchange of Jesus with the woman at the well. I mean, you get a little sense of God's frustration there. Woman, I'm standing right in front of you. I am the water.
0: But what's great about it is that we share these expectations, and even the modern scientific and sociological experiments we're doing right now demonstrate that created beings have expectations of the Creator. It's been going on for thousands of years. Mm-hmm. And Jesus meets most robustly all of those expectations, and that's not by coincidence. He's the only one in the history of anyone who claimed to be God who actually has all 15 of the characteristics. Like Buddha, for example, has 10.
1: Right. No, that's a really interesting observation that he fulfilled even that, you know, mythology.
0: That's
1: right. That Jesus is the fulfillment of all.
0: He's the actual reality that you've been imagining.
1: In parts and pieces.
0: That's right.
1: In all those expressions. That's so fascinating. Let me ask this question, Jim. Do you feel if you had to go in front of a jury today on the trial basis of Jesus' existence, you think you'd win the case?
0: Well, here's what I always say. You win trials not in opening statements, not in the evidence show, not in closing arguments. You win cases in jury selection. Sorry, it's just the case. So I would say to anyone listening, if you feel like, hey, I've been sharing the gospel with people, it's about jury selection. And I can't put people on a jury who have presuppositional biases or reasons to reject a truth claim that aren't evidential. So I make sure we have a four-hour process where we select the jury and we eliminate the jurors who are biased against us on either side, on either side. So the question I would say is, are you taking the time? Are you praying about this? Are you asking God to soften the heart of the potential juror before you begin to present a case? Because it turns out you can present a case to a juror who's already biased against you, and it's not going to go very far. So I always say, yes, don't get frustrated though. I think this case is more than sufficient. This case is very compelling, but there will still be people who will resist it. But it has more to do with jury selection than does the strength
1: of the
0: case.
1: That's really interesting. And for our listeners and viewers, I want to make sure we recommend this wonderful book, Person of Interest, Why Jesus Still Matters in a World That Rejects the Bible. And as Jim mentioned a moment ago, I mean, the Gen Z, the Gen X, all of the young folks today are really looking and prodding to see, can this be true? Is it real? And we better get equipped to answer those questions and to give a good answer to those solid questions. And one way to do it is to read this wonderful resource.
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0: ca.
1: And I'm so thankful for the donors who support the ministry, John. 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Mm-hmm. 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

0: And Paul even talks about this. You know, you people are very religious. You even worship an unknown God here. Well, we're here to tell you that what you've imagined, we actually saw with our own eyes.
1: This is Focus on the Family Minute with Christian apologist J. Warner Wallace.
0: And so he's comparing the myths of humans. Now, when I say myth, I mean the stories of deity to the myth written by God, as C.S. Lewis says. Not a fiction, but a claim about God that is from the mind of God, from the mind of poets and ancients and expectors to the mind of the expected. That's the difference in Jesus. And so you see that, yeah, he shows up at a time in history when the ancient groups, the vast majority of ancient myth worshipers, are still worshiping the ancient myths with common expectations. And Jesus meets these.
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